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1: 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You are listening to Perceptions of the Real, Episode 6, a show about writing, self-examination, and a show where every other week we bring in somebody to write, not one, but two pieces live on air that you get to hear. I'm Eli.
2: I'm Sarah.
1: And today we're joined by a really exciting guest. Do you want to introduce yourself?
3: Hello, everybody. My name is Francisco Ramirez Pinedo. So excited to be here. Know you both from City Bureau. Such a cool experience, and now I'm here on the radio.
1: Yeah,
3: live
1: here in Bridgeport. How did it feel to write a little bit? Because right before this, you had 5 minutes of solo time. What was it like?
3: It was pretty cool. I mean, it's pretty cool to be like in such a like artsy space where you have a lot of inspiration, art on the walls to kind of like guide you.
2: Yeah, Francisco was in the. There's a giant gallery here in Co-Prosperity Space and in the neighborhood, and it's surrounded by a lot of art. And I think that this is the show. There's a photography exhibit right now.
1: Yeah. Is your home decorated like that? Like, do you use your space at home to kind of like influence you, or do you kind of like go out into the world and find it that way?
3: I try. So I have a bunch of like art and books that I have books that I have never read, and they have art pieces that I've never hung in my in my room.
2: Francisco is all of us.
3: Yeah. So it's all about finding the right time to like clean everything, but that never happens.
1: I think having books around though is like totally necessary, because sometimes you're gonna have an itch that can only be scratched by a certain book, mm-hmm. and you might know what it is, like the book you bought 3 years ago. Mm-hmm. Now it's like, great, now you're ready to read it.
3: Yeah, and actually another fellow from City Bureau, Patrick Patterson, he put a, like the same thing, oh, I have so many books that I never read. There's actually a Japanese word for it, sundoku. So that's like the phenomenon of buying books and never reading them and having them pile up on your shelves.
2: Do you ever tap in and read them, though, eventually?
3: Yeah. I have so many. Like, I have, like, a couple German books, a couple Spanish books. And then I flip through some of them. So I start a bunch of them. But, you know, I need to just follow through on those.
2: Before we have you dive into reading your five-minute writing passage, tell us a little bit about you, Francisco, because I know we've worked together. You're also an editor at South Side Weekly. We were reading this. We really loved, by the way, we were reading the article about Arabica, the short television series.
3: Yeah.
2: That was so good, by the way. I loved that story so well. We were reading that last night. Brought me to, I love watching trailers, so I immediately watched the Feeling of Being Watched trailer, and then also like mm-hmm. the trailer for that series. Tell us a little bit about you and like the writing and editing that you do.
3: So, I was born in Mexico, in Jalisco, 1981, going all the way back. I brought to this country when I was 3 years old, and I've been living in the Southeast Side, in South Chicago, like most of my life. I kind of went away for a few years for high school. I went to a boarding school in Wisconsin. And then I moved back, and, you know, it kind of happened on accident, like going into writing and journalism, because I worked at an office, and my boss told me there's this program for the, at the time, Vocalo Radio, WRTE, which is now part of, which is now 91.1. But they had a radio station in Pilsen, right on Blue Island and 18th. And they had a journalism program that I just kind of fell in love with. I didn't realize that I would enjoy, like, going out, talking to people, researching, fact finding, and stuff like that. And then they put you on a segment of the show. Ours was called Sin Papeles, so it was about immigration and stuff like that. Yeah, and then same thing with Southside Weekly, kind of happened by accident. The pandemic hit, and I was like, we had so much free time, like all of us, and they would do a call like, oh, we're looking for, you know, want to be part of this pitch meeting. And then the rest is history. I started like writing, editing, just doing as much as I can to get involved with them. And now I'm, you know, still part of it.
2: Are there any projects at Southside Weekly you're particularly proud of that you've worked on?
3: Let's see. Well, yes. So every year they do a Best of the Southside issue. So, yeah, I love it just because, you know, they kind of section it off by neighborhood. Sometimes, like, it's, like, the southeast side. Sometimes they group neighborhoods together, but other times they focus on a specific neighborhood. And I love it because it you get to focus on, like, the good things about the South Side, because one of my pet peeves and one of the reasons I am a journalist is because you hear so much stuff from the news about Chicago being such a dangerous place and all this stuff, and I love this issue because it kind of fights back on that, and you get to see a lot of the people that are making a difference and who are like actively working against that narrative.
2: So. Yeah, I was obviously reading through your work. You did a contribution about, it was like a mobile corner store.
3: Yes.
2: Yeah, that was so good.
3: Yeah, yeah, and he called me, and I actually. We're doing it a little bit different this year.
2: Yeah.
3: So we're gonna actually do like a live map on it.
4: Oh, nice.
3: Yeah. So that you can look, and one of the things that, you know, while we were like filling in all these like databases, is we found out, wow, so many of these places are closed now. Like, you know, I was in charge of doing the 2016 Best of the South Side, and a lot of them are closed. But some people like the guy, he hands out business cards and he calls himself the Hustle Man.
2: Amazing.
3: So he has this stand right outside the, I want to say the Garfield Green Line, in Washington Park, right across the street from Retreat at Currency Exchange, the Astor Gates' cafe. And he sells food, clothes, and it's so interesting. He was there for 20 years, and he's seen the neighborhood like go from like, you know, residential to empty to now being revitalized. So, yeah, that's pretty cool.
2: Honestly, perfect watcher of a neighborhood. I love you incorporated like the inflation aspect of goods into it. That was such a good piece. I'm excited. Do you know when the next Best of Southside issue will drop?
3: So we're doing it differently this year. So instead of it being one issue, it will be like all throughout the year. So if anybody has like ideas of like the best of whatever their neighborhood is, they can contribute. There's a form that they can fill out and it'll be put up. And then I think by next year it'll be compiled. I think that's what the plans are.
2: Yeah.
3: But yeah, it's going to be like a little departure from what it normally is, like one issue, because that issue is not an easy issue. Like it takes.
4: Yeah, that's a beast. That's a lot of information.
3: Yeah, and it takes like, oh my God, I'm probably undercounting it, but it takes like 30 people, you know, plus contributors, plus photographers, plus illustrators. So many people like coming together to just do this one big issue. So I think it'd be kind of cool because it kind of takes a lot of that like work, because it is a lot of work.
4: Yeah.
3: Like people are up till like in the midnight, like putting up these pitches online and the Slack and everything like that. So
2: that's incredible.
3: Yeah.
4: How you feeling about your writing?
3: Like in general or today?
4: No, what you did today? Yeah, are you ready to read it?
2: Yeah. Question I think of every day.
3: Wow, yeah. I didn't think we were gonna go that that deep. Yeah. So, should I just like start?
4: Go for it. The floor is yours.
3: All right. So I kind of followed this. This is how I write in my journal usually. I don't usually put the title. I just put the day and the time I started writing. So, perceptions of the real. 9/2/2023, 10:51 a.m. Jolted awake by a phantom alarm. I had a dream that I missed the alarm, and it was now 2 a.m., which is 14 in the 24-hour clock. I switched it to specifically avoid this problem. Like that time I showed up in a rush at 6 a.m. because I read my clock, which said 16 o'clock, which meant 4 p.m. Maybe this timing thing needs a little winding, because you blink once and then you miss it.
2: Wow. I loved that. Would you read it again?
4: Yeah, one
3: sure,
4: more time.
3: Okay. So, jolted awake by a phantom alarm. I had a dream that I missed the alarm, and it was now 2 p.m., which is 1400 in the 24-hour clock. I switched it to specifically avoid this problem. Like that time I showed up in a rush at 6 a.m. because I read my clock, which said 16 p.m., which meant 4 p.m. Maybe this timing thing needs a little winding, because you blink once and then you miss it. So now I'm realizing, looking back.
2: It's really good. I'm really curious about, like, what's your relationship like with time?
3: I'm not sure. I think I don't have enough of it, right? That's like what they say, your most valuable resources, it's your time.
2: Historically, I've known you as a very busy person. Like, you are booked and busy, as they say.
3: I think that's fair. I don't know. Maybe, I don't know. For some reason, I guess we're going with time. I think back to like that Pink Floyd song. I think it's called Time. Yeah, like it starts off like ticking away the moments that make up adult day. But there's a line like, "No one told you when to run, you missed the starting gun," or something like that. And I feel like that's always kind of been like a driving like fear for me. Like, oh, you got to do something. Like, you gotta be active. You got to do something.
4: I was gonna say like part of this. And I don't want to code it this way, but I think there was a little there. I noticed a thread of anxiety.
3: Oh yeah,
4: almost in here, and I'm wondering like, when did that start? When did you first feel that?
3: In general, or just
4: yeah. I mean, like, what?
3: I don't know. I think I'm just a naturally anxious person. I feel like ever since I was like a kid, I feel like you know, talking about time, like being a kid, I remember just always being like, oh my God, I'm going to be late, like for school, even though I was always late. And my grade school, and I tell people all this time, I was late to my grade school all the time, and it was across the street from me. So I don't know how that works, but literally late all the time for school.
2: What time was did your grade school start though?
3: I'm not sure. I want to say
2: like 8:45,
3: something like that.
2: Yeah, it's early.
3: Yeah, but also I was always late for high school too, and I lived on the campus. So yeah, I mean, I think maybe that's why. Maybe that's going by. But also, I remember like as a kid, I was a night owl, so I would be up like while everyone was sleeping and like reading or like writing or something like that. I still have like journals like from when I was like 7 years old, like that I wrote like at midnight or something like that when I was supposed to be asleep. Wow.
4: It's kind of interesting though to think about, like, we're talking about time and we're also talking about like these habits of like being a night owl. But I feel like one of the best things about being a night owl is that time's grip sort of like loosens. And you're not bothered by other people. You might not even be looking at their clock. You're just kind of like, you just are.
3: Yeah.
4: You're in the dark. You're in the room. And it might be 2. It might be 3. It might be 4. It kind of matters less.
3: Yeah.
2: We have 3 night owls at the really? Radio station table. Yeah.
3: I was going to ask. Night owls. Yeah. Night owls unite. Because I definitely feel that, because I'm most at ease because when at night, you know, and that's, I think, why I've never, why I stuck to, like, you know, the restaurant industry for so long, too, is because, you know, they start late and it ends late.
4: Mm-hmm.
3: And that's the time when I'm, you know, most lucid.
4: This is really interesting. I have a long service industry background.
2: Same.
4: Yeah, and timing.
3: Oh yeah,
4: is everything.
3: Yeah,
4: like you can't get away from it.
3: Yeah,
4: like it's like the foundation mm-hmm. of everything. So I'm so curious how this is going to evolve when you have 20 more minutes, when you write again, and this is interesting. There's a lot here.
3: Yeah.
2: Yeah, because it's interesting with the service industry, because you're like, you brought up the fact that when you work in it, especially when you're working in like food, mm-hmm. that like you do work later, sometimes significantly later than everyone else. Like, especially if you're working in a place that serves alcohol, like you may get mm-hmm. off. I mean, I know not in Chicago, but like if you're working in other cities, sometimes you'll get off at like 2 or 3 a.m., 4 a.m. from work. And so it's like your whole time is more malleable, but you have to be there on time, which is what I felt when you were reading, like the anxiety of working in something where, well, I assumed it was work. I don't want to like always frame it that way. But like, you know, that like there is this constriction of like you actually cannot be late.
3: Yeah.
2: I have a lot of it my entire life. I've had this whole thing where I like wake up and look at the alarm clock. To, like mm-hmm. I'm always like, did I sleep too much? Because I always.
3: Yeah.
2: Yeah.
3: Yeah. Same. That happened to me today. Like I'm like. That's what it was, because like sometimes it's these dreams where I'm like, it feels so real, and then I wake up, I'm like, whoa, what, did that really just happen? Like, and yeah, because, and also it's funny because you're talking about time and perception. I thought it was like an interesting like thread, because I do have like the 24-hour clock on my phone.
2: Really?
3: And yeah, and you know, sometimes it's super easy. You know, people think it's a lot harder, but you just add or subtract 12 and then you have the time. But, yeah, like literally, I remember, you know, I didn't look at the first number. So it was actually 6 a.m. When I thought it was like 6 p.m. But it was, you know, because I read it as 6 a.m. when the clock said 16. But that means 4 p.m. Like, so, yeah. Maybe I should change it back.
4: We need one of those AI chatbots that just, like, tells you what time it is, but, like, in speak.
3: Yeah.
2: You know, Francisco, there's, like, this thing. You've probably seen it on Twitter, because I also, Francisco is on Twitter, you know, for people looking to see the tweet. No, it's X though, which is weird. I refuse to. I'm gonna still call it Twitter anyway.
3: Yeah.
2: There was like an infamous tweet that was like the theater kid to journalist pipeline, and I personally believe there is a food industry to journalist pipeline. Working in the food industry teaches you every single skill you would ever need to be a journalist and or a writer.
3: Yeah,
2: like
3: for sure.
2: Yeah,
3: yeah. Now, I tell people all the time, like I don't put up with any slander on the restaurant industry, because what you were just talking about, you need to have timing. Timing is like of the essence all the time. The clock is always ticking. And yeah, like you wait too long. And I remember we always talk about this too. Like managers would say, like, you know, you're at a table and you're sitting down, you're waiting for a drink, and it feels like 20 minutes when only literally like 3 minutes have passed, and then that's on you. So that's another thing, like the perception of time as a guest and like as a worker, I think is also like something, you know, something interesting about that. But yeah, a lot of like transferable skills, talking to people, interviewing, you know, that goes great with interviewing, timing, you know, you're always on deadline when when you're in the paper. And even like just every place there's politics, you know, like, you know, with your boss, with your coworkers and stuff like that, with your fellow journalists, different publications and stuff like that.
2: Yeah.
3: There's a lot of, what's the word? Like comparisons and contrasts.
2: Yeah.
3: For mm-hmm. sure.
2: That's such an interesting observation that there's like two parallel feelings of time. And like when you think about someone who's a guest in a space, whether it's like a coffee shop or a restaurant, like the, their experience with time and the person who's actually like mm-hmm. working in that space. I've never thought about that before.
3: Yeah.
4: It's an imbalance.
2: Yeah.
4: For sure. Speaking of deadline, now you're up again. Now you get another 20 minutes.
3: Okay.
4: So don't forget, you can expand on this. You can start over. You can do whatever you want. No rules. But you got 20 more minutes, and you can head out, find a comfortable spot. And
2: we're just so excited.
4: Yeah, just walk right back in when you're done.
3: For sure. Okay. All right, see you in a bit.
2: See you in a bit.
4: I didn't even think this was going to go to the service industry talk. How exciting.
2: I know.
4: Bye, Francisco.
2: I know. I'm excited. I guess that's the affiliation that I, one of the things with time, and also knowing Francisco, we worked together at City Bureau. Francisco was a fellow covering the city's guaranteed income program that it rolled out in the summer of 2020. Francisco like has worked in Fulton Market for a long time, although I don't think he's not working in the restaurant industry anymore, but like very talented culinary person. So I think that was like time, the parallels. I just love the way that that conversation went, the parallels between like working in the food industry and time, like between customer and or worker, and like the parallels of like there is like this, I feel like this underlying anxiety when you work in that industry, and also journalism as well, that like you can never be late to something. Like that is like the, you know, time kind of rules all. So I loved that aspect of the space. Also being someone who has like, you know, bizarre sleeping habits, slash I like love writing at night. I feel like I do my best writing like between 12 a.m. and you know, whatever time, because there's zero distractions. You know, it's so easy to kind of like fade from the world of even like technology or your phone, or, you know, no one is trying to talk to you. There's no caretaking. There's just you and whatever you're working on. Like, I love the solitude of night, though. I think that the thing is that you do have to wake up because the world often starts in the morning.
4: Yeah, the world is not a night owl.
2: No, the world is not a night owl. I wish that it was, though.
4: I think one of the interesting things about, at this point now, hearing six different people's 5 minutes.
2: Yes. And our six people are Sebastian Hidalgo, Trina Reynolds-Tyler, Justin Agrello, Alex Arriaga, and now we have Francisco, Samantha Fran Cabrera, and now we have Francisco Ramirez Pinedo.
4: And
2: our six guests.
4: Pretty awesome lineup.
2: Yeah.
4: But also what it makes me think is just like, I mean, it's sort of obvious, like, okay, how different all their writing is going to be. That's kind of a given.
2: Yeah.
4: But it's more like with 5 minutes, you're really only given a small, small window to see into. You're given like a peephole size window. That's I mean, it kind of really feels like looking through a peephole. It's like you can kind of only see what's directly on the other side of the door. It's distorted, how like a peephole is kind of like a fisheye sort of lens, and it's like that's all you can see, and things are heightened, and it's like it's just so interesting to look through there. It almost feels like you're in a museum exhibit, and where they have like those, like the Art Institute, where they have the miniatures. And where, like, you kind of have to, like, bend down, and you have to, like, contort your body, and then you can only see into certain things, and you, like, see a door, and you know there's something behind the door, but you don't know what, you know what I'm saying? Because you're blocked by glass.
2: Speaking of the miniatures, I spent my whole life going to the Art Institute with my mom, like, shout out to mom, but we never went to the miniatures, and the miniatures is always popping. Like, it is so full.
4: Oh yeah,
2: people love the miniatures.
4: People love the miniatures.
2: They do. It does feel like a miniature, though, this writing exercise.
4: No, and I don't think length of writing particularly matters, but I do think with this container of 5 minutes, it's interesting to see the people who just like write and write and write and write, and the people who like kind of write a few lines. Like Francisco's was tight. I mean, it was, you know, under 10 sentences maybe. And then I'm thinking about Sam's, which was like a whole page, or even Trina's. Like I remember Trina's was long, and I remember being like, holy cow, mm-hmm. how did you get that out in 5 minutes? And so I just think that's an interesting piece of data to just sort of hold as you inspect the rest of it. Because honestly, with Francisco's, it makes me think like, what is next? What are you missing? Is that thing missing you? Like all of those things.
2: Yeah. It also brings up for me kind of like the idea that that's what's so beautiful about like the practice of writing is that it's so individualized. Like I love that some people are very short and concise. Some people are wandering. Like all of their voices have been so varied. None of them sounded the same. Or even try to. And that's like what the beautiful thing is that like, why do you need to, you know, I think that this medium of being like, you have to live write on radio, like you can't really be any voice but your own because you have a finite amount of time, which I love that it's kind of like, let's just have something that's, some of them, I would say that they all felt as a listener polished, but it's like something that feels real. Which in a world of things that don't always feel so real, I really like that, the vulnerability and like the authenticity of hearing their writing in their own words.
4: You don't have time to be fake.
2: No.
4: You don't have time to fabricate like a mask. Like, I feel like with only 5 minutes, it's kind of just like there's like a nakedness to it.
2: Yeah.
4: You're just standing there. There's nothing to hide behind.
2: Yeah.
4: And I think sort of holding yourself in that stasis, pausing after 5 minutes and just like reading out loud kind of forces you to like look in the mirror a little bit and say like, what is actually there? Because that's truthful stuff.
2: Speaking of nakedness and forcing oneself to look in the mirror, it's like, can any of us have healthy relationships? Like, is it possible to inherently have a healthy relationship with time? I don't think that I have one. And I was like internally, the thing I thought of when he was like, I'm always late. I thought about that, like, I'm so frequently late to my weekly therapy that my therapist literally comes like on Zoom or whatever. Like at the amount of time she knows that I will actually show up that like, you know, but
4: she gets an extra like 4 minute bathroom break. Yeah.
2: She does that. But like, you know what I mean? That like, that's the thing that brought up to me is like, even for people that love time and love being on time, like, do you all have is it healthy? Like, does anyone not feel this pressing anxiety with time?
4: I legitimately thought the same thing. When we were listening to Francisco talk about it, I was just like, are there humans that exist outside the grasps of time? And I'm like, those are the liars because I don't believe it. I don't believe that. But we're going to talk a lot more about this after a short commercial break. This is Perceptions of the Real.
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4: Eli,
2: where we have a guest come on who writes live for 5 minutes. We've already gone past that part of the show. Francisco Ramirez Pinedo has read his first 5 minutes of writing, and then our guest comes back after doing another 20 minutes of writing and shares that piece, and we discuss more.
4: Francisco wrote about time and how it can be anxiety-inducing and how sometimes it can feel like you are always missing something. And we were talking about before the break, like, is anybody free from that worry and stress? And, you know, sometimes I think about Sarah, you and I have been watching a lot of movies about, you know, the industrial world, and especially about like the pre-industrial world, movies that are sort of set in one or the other. And it's sort of hard for me to think about, can you be free from time that is like constantly perpetuated by like technology? We always have a sense of it. We always have a sense of like when something happened or how many minutes have gone by since something happened, or just like the way, I don't know, social media and news, there's always something breaking, there's always something urgent. And part of me is wondering, like, was this happening but in a different way in like the medieval era?
2: I feel like you brought up a very good point, that I'm like, the connection between time and industrialization and capitalism, time is inherently oppressive, but I think I would also be lying if I didn't say that like I adhere to it as well, because you have to. Like,
4: yeah.
2: Even though I'm like, I do enjoy, like, I had been like, oh, my weekly late sesh to therapy. Like, I do, being on time is sometimes such a burden, but it's also like, oh God, there's so many things tied to time. Like, and even that, like, you cannot have, speaking of this, like, say that you're someone who's just predispositioned to the nighttime, like, to being a creature of the night, which I certainly am. I love it so much. I love the animals and the creatures that come out at night. I was sitting on my back porch in Woodlawn, literally just like looking out at the sky the other night, and I heard this noise, and I was like, and it was just a raccoon that like looked at me as it was climbing up to go live in its home on my apartment on the roof. But you know what I mean? Like, I love light time. That being said, that it's like having a lifestyle where you like to be awake late at night doesn't always gel with, I think, that like this system of like the workday, you know?
4: You know, like, too, what I'm thinking about is like, who are the real beings that live outside time? Are animals. Dogs don't know what time it is. Like, dogs might vaguely understand that I am waking up, therefore I am starting my day, but they don't know what a morning is. A dog doesn't know what nighttime is beyond the time that they get sleepy, maybe.
2: Yeah.
4: Right? But I mean, who even knows if they can even grasp something like that? And I don't know. It kind of, it makes me like scared at the gap between like the gap that consciousness creates, because it's the gap between like an animal and a human, is that like time is also happening to these animals. Like, because time is always happening, but it's about, are they comprehending it? And that really, like, that's what separates us, is that we comprehend time in a way. Not saying that we understand it, but like, we know it's passing. We are aware of its passing. We live literally in a system where like our existence has been divided into hours and seconds and minutes, but animals aren't. They are like tied to the time of the world, or of the climate, or of the weather temperatures, or of the moon and of the sun and of like the way the trees are. And I don't know, sometimes I think about a bear. How does a bear know when it is time to hibernate? And how does a bear know when it is time to wake up? And are there ways in which we can tap into those like ebbs of energy or those waves of inspiration? Are there ways we as like humans and communal people and creative people, can we tap into those like unadulterated, unaffected fields that do exist, but that we just pretend don't because we have this other set of rules that we follow? Do you know what I'm saying?
2: Yeah, I do. I mean, I think it's about like your animals and like, you know, people. It's a connection to the natural world, which I think is so, not to be like Pier Paolo Pasolini brainwashing session, but that was like the focus of the Decameron, which is like a set of medieval tales or short stories that Pasolini adapted to a film of essentially it's like of shorts that are all sort of connected with one another that he then adapted slightly and then set into medieval Italy and Sicily as well. My favorite is one about a young woman who has a lover who her brothers then kill, like, to redeem their honor. And she goes and gets his head and puts it in a basil pot, which, so it can be close to her. It's like darkly romantic in some way to me. But, she's like, I would take more of you if I could. But like that whole film, I think like Pasolini's, commentary, which is connected to what you're saying, Eli, is that like, it's the medieval era, like his argument was like pre-capitalism, pre-industrialization, and that like there was a simplicity and a connection to like place and nature that like we arguably in industrialized places might not have as much. And I think it's really interesting. I think this is why people garden, people hike, people have their own little rituals with nature that they do. Some people are very into the moon because it's like a way to, you know, tie yourself back to a relationship with the natural world that like maybe in a city like Chicago, you know, can be kind of fragmented. Though I love city living, you know, even here you see that, you know, there's a lot of urban farmers. There's all of the swimmers at the point who are swimming year round. Like I think all of those little things, you know, me nighttime watching the sky, things like that, people have their own little ways that they do that. But I guess there's like a limit to how much you can. But I think if we were to like project from what did the Decameron say, yeah, I think like our relationship with the modern conception of time can be, it's anxiety inducing. Even, I mean, I want to make the argument that even if you're like someone who wakes up really early and is always on time, like are you ever, you know, it takes away a natural rhythm that's connected to the natural world's always changing. Like it's not stagnant. We don't have the same amount of daylight in a single day. Like every day it's adjusted based on the road, you know, so yeah, it's just a different way of living.
4: Well, it's funny because I think a couple of times we've brought up this idea of like, oh, there's this ideal person or whatever who like is always on time, is always getting up when they need to. And it's like, well, are those people, and I mean this in the most vague, broad way, I don't mean anybody in particular, but are people who are, say, timely, are they better? Or are they actually bending to these systems?
2: It's a really great question. That's what it kind of was like earlier. Like, I can't lie and say that I don't, because like when it really comes down to it, like in the modern work world or even thinking about the service industry, like you actually like legit, you know, you'll be punished by the world if you don't adhere to the system of time. You know, like how many, I was fired from a crepe shop. Eli and I will talk about when I was at my short stint as a barista.
4: Say it.
2: Fired because I woke up late. You have to be on time. Mm-hmm. Yeah.
4: Mm-hmm.
2: There's no mercy in the restaurant, in the food bev industry.
4: Not for like those 6 a.m. shifts. No, no mercy. Unfortunately.
2: Yeah. So I'm very curious about what he's, if Francisco will come back and have written about time more, or mm-hmm. if he'll do a pivot to something else.
4: Yeah, I really have no idea, because I feel like the seed that he created, I mean, he could just explore that more, that he could explore that anxiety. I'll selfishly say this again, that I still really want to know, like, what he's missing. Because, like, his first story was about, like, basically, like, not waking up with an alarm, but also, like, misreading the alarm and, like just totally being wrong about what time it is, like PM versus AM and stuff like that, which is, you know, I feel like every single person in life has made that mistake at least one point. Yeah. Or like when you take a nap and then you wake up in the morning and then it's like, where did my day go? But is he going to talk about that? I'm still curious about what was that alarm meant to wake him up for?
2: Yeah.
4: Is it him? Is it somebody else? Is it a family member? A friend? A lover? Is Francisco in the story at all?
2: It's a good question. I think I've made a lot of projection that he is in the story, but it's because I think hearing it, it's so deeply relatable to me that I'm like, of course this is you.
4: Yeah, and also I think I might be on, yeah, exactly. Like you reading, you're like, oh yeah, duh, that's you. But I think I'm on kind of a kick right now of this mental insistence that like, is writing ever not autobiographical? Okay, I get it. Like, yeah, somebody can like make a little fairy tale that is, you know, about like a forest spirit that like, you know, shakes its little body in the forest and stuff. But it's like
2: a Kokoro.
4: Yeah, isn't some of you in there as an author, as a person who creates something? Isn't a piece of you always in something you create, even if on the surface it isn't about you or about your life? I don't know. I'm just kind of like, I don't know. Oh, looks like we're about to have some answers. So we'll leave that question open. Can you write something that isn't autobiographical? I don't know.
2: Welcome back, Francisco.
3: Hey.
4: How did that feel?
3: Good. What did I walk into?
4: Yeah.
2: Everything from talking about raccoons and the natural world to
4: nice. Medieval times.
2: We were talking about the Decameron.
3: The restaurant?
2: No. Yeah. Oh.
4: Is that a restaurant?
3: Medieval times, yeah.
2: Oh,
4: medieval times, yeah.
2: Okay. The Cornish hens.
3: Wow. The Decameron restaurant. I would love to go there.
4: The one
2: Pasolini inspired.
3: Yeah.
4: The one time I went to medieval times when I was a kid, my knight did win. So I'm gonna say my track record's pretty good.
3: Wow.
4: I know.
3: I don't know what that. I've never been.
2: I ride for the Cornish hen at medieval times. I don't know if they still do those, but they have the little chicken, the little.
4: Oh yeah. Yeah. They don't give you silverware. When you sit down in the ring, all of the seats are color coded. So like blue, red, green, whatever. And they all correspond to a knight. And then they joust, like the colored knights joust. And so when I say my guy won, it was just like, I think my dude was like green or something. Mm-hmm. Like he just beat everybody else. And I was like, sweet. How did that feel, Francisco?
3: It's good. Time constraint. I feel like it's a theme.
4: Did you feel tight about that 20 minutes?
3: I think I feel tight about any time at all. Just, but yeah. You know, you're always kind of rushing to fill the page. But I kind of realize that's not really my process. I like to flow with it, you know, take my time with it. But I have noticed when you are on deadline, when you are in a crunch, I kind of like my work better when it's like that. Sometimes, you know, like you have, you're on deadline, but actually it came out good, you know, came out well.
2: What do you like about what deadline induces in your work, or like how it, how the work comes out when you're on deadline?
3: I think that, you know, when I do take my time, I kind of like the freedom that comes with it. But when you're like time constrained, I feel like you kind of are forced to put like all these like notions that you already had like forward onto the page. So, like, you were already thinking about all this, you know, whether it be a story or whatever, like a poem or whatever. Having to fill like the page. It's like, okay, you kind of had like an outline in your mind. You just needed to like bring it out.
2: Yeah,
3: if that makes any sense.
2: It does.
3: Yeah.
2: It's like, I feel like almost like a euphoric clarity when you have to do something in a, you know.
3: Yeah, it forces you to articulate it, like, for others, you know, not just yourself.
4: That's important. It's an important part of the process, getting it out of yourself, vocalizing it. You ready to read?
3: Yeah, let's do it.
2: Also, just want to say that Francisco has the best notebooks.
3: I do.
4: This is a fresh one that you brought out just for this. There's nothing like writing in a fresh notebook.
3: Yeah, and I have tons. I not only collect the books, I collect notebooks.
2: Amazing.
3: So, that I've never written.
4: Mm-hmm. I have a whole drawer of like notebooks that are a little too nice.
3: Oh, yeah.
4: Yeah.
3: Moleskins. You should check out Leuchtturms.
4: Oh, that's the only notebook I write in.
2: Wow.
3: Leuchtturms?
4: Yes.
3: Oh, we have another notebook head.
4: I do not use anything else. We'll talk about this later.
3: Okay. So, same process. All right. 11:21 a.m. You open up on a scene. A trial is taking place in feudal Japan. A cinematic whodunit created by Akira Kurosawa. Rashomon is a perception of and presentation of self. The Johari window. The behavior is separated, knowledge or epistemology, into four sections. For those who don't know, the two psychologists separated knowledge into these four sections. So if you imagine like a window separated into four panes, the first is what you know and what they know, otherwise known as your presentational self. What they know, what you don't know, otherwise known as the bad breath area, when people don't tell you that you have bad breath. And what you know and what they don't know, also known as the secret of self. And what you don't know and what they don't know. Samuel L. Jackson's famous line in Pulp Fiction, "The unknown unknown." Little do film bros know that they're quoting pop psychology. Por tu culpa, a Kafkaesque film about a mother's actions when everything goes wrong. A child is childing and falls off the bed. She takes him to a hospital where she's accused of abuse. How fast we go from studying for a test to facing a judge. All is relative. That's what Einstein theorized with his famous equation. It's not the same for everybody. Some move fast and never age, and some people stay put and wither away. I'm looking at a portrait of Sandra Cisneros, the famous Chicago barrio writer, with a house of her own. I always think of that line that stuck out to me the most from her book called A House of My Own, by the same name. I believe in forgiveness because I deeply want to be forgiven. No relation to time here, except that you might not have enough of it to forgive. Always in a rush, swear to never do it again, and then proceed to do it again. We humans are creatures of habit. Maybe it's fitting that I donned a Marge Simpson hat, TV's most famous warrior.
2: My jaw is on the floor. Wow! Oh my God, that was so good.
3: Thank you so much.
2: Wow.
4: Yeah, when you started off with Rashomon, I was like, grand slam, baby. Like, you can only go up.
2: I saw Eli's mouth go like...
3: Yeah, I mean, what a fitting like movie for this show.
2: If
3: it talks about perception, I mean, we all know. We've all watched. Have you seen Rashomon?
2: Yeah. I watched Rashomon because you told me to watch Rashomon.
3: Oh, okay.
2: And then I was like, now we're coming full circle. I was like, Eli, Francisco told me to watch Rashomon. And he was like, I love Rashomon. And I was like, I have to watch. And then I was like, wow, exceptional movie.
3: Oh, yeah. One of the classics.
4: Mm-hmm.
3: So one of the, you know, we bonded a lot over our love of films. And... And I love the Criterion channel where you can stream it, because a lot of these old movies, like, they have, like, these tropes, like, these, like, scenes that you see them everywhere else, but you don't realize, like Rashomon was, like, the first to ever do that, like, trope where, you know, you're being interrogated and then everybody has their own story, but it all works out, you know what I mean?
2: Yeah.
3: Like, they all have, like, their different accounts about what happened, and, you know, none of them are lying. But I think that's, like, you know, what you could call it spin. You know, if you're facing a judge, you're always trying to, like, present your best self. So without lying, I feel like that's another journalistic term. Like, you're spinning the facts. You're not necessarily lying, but you're, like, making yourself, you know, appear more palatable or innocent or whatever. So.
2: Yeah, like, I mean, it does crumble. That movie crumbles the idea of objective observation and participation in something, because it's like, even with some of those characters, I think about, like, there is this element of, like, delusion. Mm-hmm. And then there's also spinning the truth. It's like, do people ever really see themselves for what they are? And when you brought up the four pains, mm-hmm. Wow, you put words to something that I constantly think about, which is, like, the other three pains, like, you sometimes have a crystal clear awareness of another person, but the way that you don't see yourself. Mm-hmm. And I've thought about, I feel like especially when you're trying to be a better person or grow or all these things, like, there's this, that ether that you don't actually know, like, what am I or how do I act that other people see? Because there's always, like, the bad breath effect. Like, mm-hmm. sometimes people are not, you, like, there's, like, this, I almost feel like, I don't know if it's because of shame or people don't want to be, like, blunt or, like, hurt another person. It's, like, the that, like, honesty. Mm-hmm. But I think about this constantly.
3: Yeah. And it's funny because I learned about that in high school. And I forget what class it was. But, yeah, psychology. Shout out to Mr. Vol, Mark, our psychology teacher.
4: Mark.
3: He taught us about that, and, you know, that whole field is epistemology, you know, the study of knowledge or how you know what you know. And I always think about that too, because, you know, that we always have that, like, that public face, you know, like, that we always put on. And then, you know, when we're by ourselves, we have our own private selves. And then, yeah, like, you, that always stuck out to me too, because it's so funny and fitting. Like, yeah, the bad breath, or, like, nobody's gonna tell you that you have bad breath, or nobody's gonna tell you something that, like, it's obvious to everybody else, but it's not obvious to you. So that is, like, another thing about, like, how you perceive yourself, or how you don't want to even, you know, you're in denial about something yourself, if that.
2: Yeah.
3: So yeah, I always thought that was interesting about how we know what we know and how we, like, present ourselves to other people.
4: The thing, too, that I'm reminded of, I mean, especially with such fertile ground as, like, Rashomon, is there's all these different permutations mm-hmm. of our perception of ourselves, everybody else's, et cetera. But there, of all of those things, very few are under our control.
3: Mm-hmm.
4: Meaning, like, basically the only one that we have control over might be how we perceive ourselves.
3: Mm-hmm.
4: But, like, actually, once it gets out of you, there's, like, nothing.
3: Yeah, and I think there's something liberating about that, about, like, you know, that, you know, going back to the bad breath areas, you could kind of, like, think of it as, like, a bad thing, like, oh, my God, whatever. But I think that's a kind of, like, a DGAF attitude, like, because no matter what, like, you could be the nicest person on earth, but then you'll run into somebody who's saying, like, oh, that person is a kiss up.

0: Yeah, but you know, they could have just been having a bad day. Maybe they, whatever, you know what I mean? So I think there's something liberating about not worrying about what others, you know, how others perceive you, because you have no control over that.
1: I think about, like, kind of to tie it to another thing that was in this past, like, you know, the passage that you wrote is, like, you had brought up Sandra Cisneros, like, mm-hmm. about, like, I want it, like, I can't remember the exact wording, but about, like, if you want to reread it. But,
0: sure. Yeah, no, I it's kind of, yeah, it's, she wrote it in the book, and she was actually quoting somebody else, if I recall correctly, is that I believe in forgiveness because I deeply want to be forgiven.
1: That hits so hard because it's, like, the there is a liberation and the grace you can give yourself when you're like, I'm not perfect, I've done all these things, but that, like, you're aspiring to grow or be soft with yourself. That, I feel like, softness that you can give yourself, like, also is a natural extension of the softness you'd give other people, because, like, it's so easy to judge. I mean, we all do it, like, jump to judge other people. Mm-hmm. And also, like, this concept of time, like, you don't always get that, too.
0: Yeah.
1: You don't always get the opportunity. I think everybody's had that thing where you're like, wow, I wish I had had more time to have this person forgive me. Or I wish, like, you know, that there had been this other opportunity for this thing. Sometimes I even think about people that it's like, maybe everybody has, like, you know, you're like, oh, I'm, you know, something that you're holding on to from a person. You're like, I wish that I had let that go, you know, with time.
0: Yeah. Yeah. And I mean, sometimes, you know, I feel... sometimes you're the bad guy in some situations.
1: Everyone, you know, is the bad guy in someone's situation, I think. Yeah. It's the truth.
0: Yeah. And I feel like that's another thing about, like, duality too, of people, the dichotomy, like, yeah, we have, like, the potential to be, like, you know, great people, but also we err, we're human and stuff like that. Sometimes we're like, I don't know, rude or mean to somebody, like, or whatever, we, like, are inconsiderate or something, that affects people, and, you know, at just the wrong time. So, yeah, maybe, yeah, I feel like that's a very, like, me thing, too. I'm just, like I said, a very, like, neurotic, anxious person, and I'm always like, oh my God, did I say this right? Oh man, they're gonna, whatever, you know what I mean?
2: I hope, though... As we're about to walk out of here, I hope that you can tie together the liberating feeling you talked about earlier with the energy of Marge Simpson, the chronic worrier, the perpetual beautiful Virgin Mary, mother of us all.
0: There's those psychology books. Have you seen them? Like 30 Rock and Psychology or something like that. Like they're or philosophy. There's philosophers that create, like, whole stories based on, like, shows and stuff like that. Yeah, I think Marge Simpson should get her own book.
2: Yeah. Francisco, where

0: Joker, it's that Ghetto and Gojo. Bro, I swear, you got that one person in your room. Get out, bro.
1: Man, whatever. Get my way, then.
0: Anyways, after that brief distraction, let's get back to our regularly scheduled program. This is What's Up on WLPNOP Chicago, 105.5 FM Lumpin' Radio, where we do not discuss yaoi, but we do discuss youth-related topics from the youth themselves.
2: That sounds awesome.
3: Hey y'all, this is Garo, and you're listening to What's Up on WLPN LP Chicago 105.5 FM Lumpin' Radio. And today, we're kicking off this season with our first episode, If I Can't Dance, Entonces It's Not Mi Revolución. The What's Up team went on a quest to the Museum of Contemporary Art, MCA, where we decided to explore the exhibits, so we will be sharing our raw thoughts, sentiments, and the C word. Criticisms. Stay tuned as we will be dissecting the feature exhibit at the MCA, which touches on dancehall and a lot of reggaeton, among other exhibitions such as Kenzie Shokava and more. So strap on y que comience el perreo!

Hello everyone! I got the chance to go to the Museum of Contemporary Art and I wanted to tell you my overall experience about it. Honestly, to start this off, I wish I could have been writing down some notes because there was a lot to see at the exhibitions. We went to a specific exhibition called Dancing the Revolution from Dance Hall to Reggaeton. I first thought that the room would be small, but it was huge. What sucks is that there is so much to see that I couldn't get to all of it in the 1 hour that we were there. You always have to take your time with exhibitions this big. There were so many different forms of art, from photographs and videos to printed material and music, that every section felt like it had its own story to tell. I am 100% sure that I was stuck in one of them for 30 minutes, which was half of the time I was there. One thing that surprised me the most was how interactive the exhibitions felt. Instead of simply looking at artwork on the walls, I felt like I was learning about the history behind different music genres and the people who created them. Every display had a story to tell, and it made me appreciate how dance and music can bring communities together while also expressing struggles, celebrations, and identity. The first thing that caught my attention was a flyer called Quarantine, which is a printed space for creative work produced during the COVID-19 pandemic. There was one specific flyer that said, "On the other side of this sheet of paper, you can see extensive documentation of all the times in American history that white police officers have taken to the streets in protest because one of their fellow officers murdered a black person." And the back of the sheet was blank. This made Quarantine so important. They created a space for dozens of people to talk about their experience of racism and police intimidation. Quarantine was a reminder of what we have and the potential for what we do with these resources. I also liked how this exhibit encouraged people to think critically instead of just observing. The artists used simple but powerful ideas to make visitors reflect on topics that are still relevant today. It reminded me that art is not always meant to make people comfortable. Sometimes it exists just to start conversations, challenge opinions, and bring attention to issues that many people experience every day. Moving on to another piece of art that caught my attention at the exhibition From Dance Hall to Reggaeton, which was the Dominican sound system. When I first saw the photograph of a minivan with so many speakers attached to the roof or lining, I got hit with a wave of nostalgia of my childhood. Seeing my neighbor also having the exact same sound system as the one in photographs, even though it wasn't as big as the one in the photo, I thought it was the coolest thing I ever saw as a child. I remember playing outside in the summer and laying down in the grass and feeling the insane vibration on the ground because of the bass. I remember this song as well. It was Hoja en Blanco by Mochi y Alexandra. From an article by the New York Times, Dominican car audio culture is notorious in New York. It is the sound of bachata, dembow, merengue, típico, infiltrating every crevice of the city on the weekends until the cops tried to shut the music down, and an after-hours game of cat and mouse commences. It is a secret world of pleasure and protest. Reading that quote made me appreciate the photographs even more because these sound systems represent culture, identity, and community. Before visiting the museum, I only connected these speakers to memories from my childhood and the fun of hearing music throughout my neighborhood. After learning more about them, I realized they also tell a story about Dominican culture and how music can bring people together while also becoming a form of expression. It made me think about how something that seems ordinary to one person can carry deep meaning for someone else. This part of the exhibition felt more personal to me because it reminded me of where I grew up and the people around me. It was interesting to see something that I considered a normal part of my neighborhood being displayed in a museum.
It made me realize that everyday traditions, music, and community experiences are all part of culture and deserve to be preserved and shared with others. I think that connection made this exhibit one of the most memorable parts of my visit. Overall, I really enjoyed my experience at the Museum of Contemporary Art. Even though I only had an hour to explore the exhibition, I learned a lot and left wanting to come back to see everything I missed. I liked how the exhibition connected art, history, and music and social issues all in one place. It was an experience that was both educational and personal, and I'm glad I had the opportunity to visit.

0: You like what you heard? Stick around for a segment. Hey everyone, you're listening to
1: B
0: and Caro.
2: Today in our segment, we will be doing an exhibition review where we will be dissecting the dancing revolution from dance hall to reggaeton exhibit on show from April 14, 2026 through September 20, 2026. And we'll be keeping it real with you all. I'll be asking B, my co-host, for her thoughts as they have an extensive background in art history and, may I mention, aspiring DJ. We will be getting into the nitty-gritty. We will also focus on certain pieces and themes, but disclaimer, we won't be covering everything since we don't have enough time to do that. And we'll be talking about the pieces that caught our attention since the show is on a feature exhibition occupying the entire fourth floor at the MCA at the moment. So, B, what were your first impressions?
1: So, our first impressions, I really enjoyed the part of the exhibit that focused on dance hall as a cultural and musical movement that came out of Jamaica in the 70s, showing how the sound systems and dance hall parties were essential to the culture. And it was also really exciting to see the mixture of different mediums in one space. For example, from paintings to mixed media, installation, video, and photography. And it was also cool to see the element of sound and how audio was used in conjunction with the visuals. Despite these positives, I also do have some critiques. What did you think of the exhibit, Caro?
2: Well, thank you so much for your thoughts, B. My thoughts on the exhibit was that it was very interesting, as you stated, because it explores how dance hall music evolved and how it came to be, as you stated. Things that I would have loved to seen is more woman representation. But I will say that this exhibit was successful for me as it highlights how political climates and social constructs impact how one expresses themselves. In addition, music and dance can be used as a form of protest and help create a safe space. It was good as an introduction to these topics for the public, but I believe it could have had more depth as it attempted to address many topics, and I would say se quedó como el perro de las dos tortas.
1: Yeah, I agree. I also noticed that there was a lack of women representation. Also, to your point, dance halls as social and political places was really interesting to see it be represented and how it's a place where people are able to free their bodies, connect with each other, and feel the rhythms, and how there are conservative tendencies and corrupt government censoring and stigmatizing of these genres, and how the existence and evolution of these genres are ways of combating that. As someone interested in curating an exhibition design, I took a lot of notes throughout the exhibition, and that's one of the notes I took as well. And it kind of felt like they put a lot of concepts and themes on their plate. For example, they used one gallery room to speak to both Puerto Rican pride and perreo, but also about queerness and the aspect of sexuality. So that section kind of felt short to me. It kind of felt like an afterthought that could have been explored further. It would have been more empowering to go more in depth on the element of gender and sexuality in dance hall. According to the video at the beginning of the exhibit, I remember them mentioning how dance hall allowed for more women to hold the microphone, aka dance hall queens, thus spotlighting women and honoring them. It celebrated them as erotic, powerful, and owning their sexuality. And so I did really enjoy the video piece, The Duddy Gal Show, which was commissioned specifically for this show by Aida Bruyere. It invited the viewer to put on headphones and tune into a fictional morning show that spotlights dance hall queens in a humorous and playful way. The TV playing the video is set against a bright green, yellow, and orange background with big lettering reading The Duddy Gal Show, with a logo of a heart as a globe with rings. It stages three major figures of the French dance hall scene. The dance hall queens emerged in 1980s Jamaica at a time when dance hall was considered violent, vulgar, and misogynistic. The dance hall queen is a femme performer who is crowned in competitive events, judged on her unique dance moves, fashion, and stage presence.
2: And I didn't realize that dance hall queens helped lay the foundation for dance moves that continue to influence dance culture today. And although there are many styles and dance moves, it was very interesting to learn how these dances moves are centered on the hips, continuing a centuries-long tradition of Black Atlantic performance practices related to fertility rituals. Another aspect of dance hall culture that was really captivating was the dance hall posters and hand-painted lettering. Because as a graphic designer, I've mostly worked with designers who favor Swiss modernism and today's clean, minimalist aesthetic. And there's nothing wrong with that. But I will say, because of that, it's always refreshing to see work that embraces a DIY approach or even maximalist approach, as it's unique in its own way. They personally strike a sense of familiarity, since that's what I grew up seeing in my community, like tianguises. I would say that a handcrafted poster always feels expressive, energetic, and authentic, showing how design can communicate culture and community without always following conventional design rules.
1: Yes, I agree. And the signs like kind of reminded me of the signs outside of El Güero. So it's interesting to see kind of this similar style, but within the context of dance hall and Jamaica. And we definitely need to keep handmade poster culture alive. I love the hand-painted posters. They were so bright and aesthetically eye-catching. And it's cool to see how the parties were also promoted in this way. Specifically, The Most High, A Serious Ting by Matthew McCarthy was a really interesting piece in the show, as it draws the viewer in immediately with the hectic found objects, hand-painted signs, and stacked speaker system. Especially in an age of AI and its use for club promotion, it's refreshing to see the reminder that there is nothing like a handwritten sign or a handwritten poster. Each poster was very personalized and unique in its typography, color, and format, yet united by their handcrafted nature. Like Caro mentioned, there is that sense of familiarity, because even eloteros, paleteros, or those who are familiar with the vendors at La Gara, although they perhaps don't always follow design rules, they succeed in being recognizable.
2: Yes, yes, yes, yes. It's also very similar to Rotulismo Mexicano, which also are very standard way for businesses to promote themselves. I also found these hand paint buses in Panama, Reggae en Español, and even the Matatu buses in Nairobi, Kenya, so amazing, as we keep seeing how different parts of the world adapt with art to share a message. This style and hand painting were used in mobile sound systems too. I also like seeing the two big sound systems in the main gallery room. It's very important to pay homage to all the DJs, toasters, producers, and pioneers of sound systems and record studios, as they're all essential to the culture.
1: Yes, it was so sick. It also reminds me of how important sound systems are for parties and dance culture in general. It reminded me of the importance of strong and big stack sound systems for sonidero cumbia culture that emerged in Ciudad de Mexico in the 1950s.
2: Yeah, I definitely think it's a very cool connection. But speaking of different genres for this exhibition, I do want to mention how it does do a good job, like I have mentioned previously, being introductory to the general audience for music genre. However, I do feel like because it was trying to showcase reggaeton, which I did appreciate, it felt a bit rushed. It did not encapsulate reggaeton's evolution too, in which case I think it kind of just wanted to be more focused on dancehall alone.
1: Yes, perhaps it would have been more effective to choose one or the other to focus on for the exhibit. In my personal opinion, I would have wanted dancehall to be explored and celebrated further with its many complexities, histories, and themes. The show honestly felt a little anti-black.
2: In what ways do you think the exhibit was anti-black?
1: It inherently feels anti-black in the way that they decided to make the exhibit about dancehall and reggaeton when it should have just focused on dancehall, reggae, and dub. I understand that the connection is important as dancehall birthed genres, but they could have mentioned that connection without it seeming like an exhibit about reggaeton and Puerto Rico. Some of the art that talked about Puerto Rico felt like it was teaching about politics, power, and history. That is really important, just maybe not in this context. And a lot of this that was mentioned was also stretching past the focus of dancehall and reggaeton. I understand the urgency to mention Puerto Rico, considering the climate and increasing number of deaths, but I don't believe this was a place to do so. It kind of felt a little bit out of place. How did you feel about the part of the exhibit that focuses on Puerto Rico? Did you like it? How did you kind of understand the chronology of the galleries?
2: I personally, to be honest, found it quite informative from first glance. But personally, and I will admit this is a personal mistake on my end where I wasn't able to fully immerse myself in the exhibit towards the end due to time restrictions, it felt a little rushed. But based on what I saw from the parts that I was able to enjoy and have enough time to formulate, I believe, fair thoughts, I would say that the segue from dance hall to reggaeton was a bit abrupt. I also wish it had mentioned more of the woman representation, but I already said that. And I think overall, the focus on Puerto Rico, I didn't expect it, but I guess it was introductory to me, so I learned something new. And so, yeah, those are currently my thoughts on that.
1: Yeah, I think it's interesting thinking about the order of the exhibit and kind of how it ended with talking about Puerto Rico. It also kind of felt like the order of the exhibit, with dance hall being at the beginning and reggaeton at the end of the exhibit, felt like it was historicizing dance hall. It makes it this thing of the past, despite its continuous presence today. Artists are still making dancehall records, throwing dancehall parties, and influencing other artists and sounds today. Caribbean art is often erased, painted as a thing of the past, and excluded from contemporary art spaces. The narrative that the curators painted through their choices divided the two genres, making it seem like they were just telling the story of dancehall to make sense of the creation of reggaeton, while historicizing dancehall in the past. As phrased by Deborah Cullen and Elvis Fuentes in the exhibition catalog for exhibition Caribbean Art at the Crossroads of the World in 2013, the Caribbean is not only a geographic space, it is also a confluence of visions and obsessions. The fact that Caribbean bodies have historically been absent from some forms of visual content while being present in others shows how fragmented, disorganized, and incomplete these portrayals are. Thus, this isn't a coincidence that this is happening once again, this time in the context of the MCA.
2: And I can agree to your point, as I vividly remember leaving the exhibit thinking, wow, that was a pretty cool thing to see the history of reggaeton, literally.
3: The way this exhibit is laid out is that you learn about the history first.
2: Because it did seem like dancehall was a thing of the past. Overall, I did like it as an introductory exhibition, but because I am familiar with reggaeton, I also wish I could have seen more, which is something I've said throughout this. And also, going back to your original point about chronology of the exhibit, I do want to say that it was successful in making me think about the importance of dancehall, but I wish I had seen more where the movement is at today. I really thought, like, I was just thinking it in the context of its history. Is this music genre only living throughout reggaeton? Who is an artist of, like, today? Where are the artists today?
1: And just to wrap up my thoughts, I understand them highlighting how music borrows from different genres and histories, and talking about reggae en español as a precursor to reggaeton and kind of mentioning reggaeton. But if you consider the power that an institution like the MCA has, it overlooked a lot of elements in history of dance hall, leaving out a lot of important and powerful parts of dance hall. It limited it to certain artist moments and limited it in its affiliation with reggaeton. They could have expanded on dance hall fashion, the aspect of gender more, religion and spirituality, and spotlighted more artists and pioneers. The exhibit was a little bit disappointing.
2: And I think that feedback is valid, as it's important to bring these points up in order to improve. In addition, I would like to give a quick disclaimer that it's not that we don't like the show, or I hated it, or any of that. It's just honestly wish that it was more in-depth, because these are things that we're passionate about. It's a good conversation starter, but as a museum, maybe it could have done more heavy lifting in being more thorough.
4: I would have also liked to see the exhibit talk about Panama more, as it is the precursor to reggaeton, and the exhibit was very limited in the representation of Panama.
1: We also owe it to these music pioneers and genres that were the backbone of so many other genres. Without dancehall, we wouldn't have hip-hop, afrobeats, grime, jungle, tropical house, reggae en español in Panama, reggaeton, and other types of reggae music. Dancehall expanded the market for reggae into the African-American community and contributed to the rise of hip-hop music in the U.S. They had the opportunity to go more in-depth on the evolution of dancehall into other genres such as jungle and grime in the U.K., instead of deterring and making the exhibit about reggaeton. Dancehall continues to evolve today, with new performers pushing limits and merging styles.
2: As one of the most prominent genres of Caribbean music, dancehall is often forgotten or erased from history.
4: To close out our segment, we will leave you with the track Rattling Bones and Crowns from 2019 release Heavy Rain by Lee Scratch Perry. Lee Scratch Perry's innovations helped create the musical and production foundation that dancehall would later build on. Hope you enjoy.
5: Air grace and words, and dreams of stones and bones rattling, scary movie.

0: With threats of raids and immigration enforcement in Chicago, know that we all have rights, regardless of immigration status. You have the right to remain silent. You have the right to refuse entry to your home without a warrant signed by a judge. You have the right to speak to a lawyer. Do not sign anything you do not understand. The best way to defend our community is by knowing and defending our rights. This public service announcement was brought to you by Lumpin' Radio.
1: 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Commemorating the 20 years since the band's final live show, this unique film presents Fugazi in all their glory. A portion of the ticket sales from this show benefit Lumpin' Radio. 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
4: As someone that was born in 2003, I was raised predominantly on whatever my mom had in her CD collection and on her iPod. The early to mid-2000s was really the beginning of when reggaeton really started to solidify itself as a genre. As a kid, listening to Barrio Fino by Daddy Yankee or Los Extraterrestres by Wisin y Yandel, I never really thought about it that deeply. I don't think I really thought about music that deeply outside of liking the drums, liking the rapping, and liking the album covers. I vividly remember just staring at the CDs and the cover arts on my mom's iPod, just scrolling and scrolling through them. Again, as a kid, I never really thought about it that much because I was like 6, and my most complex thought was how cool Sonic was. Growing up, I only really had two interests. It was music and video games. From childhood to my early tween years, video games was the hobby and art form that I loved the most. Music was just something that I liked, but year after year, I had gained more and more of an interest and love for music. Watching YouTube videos, learning about the history of hip-hop, learning about the pillars of hip-hop, learning about the Dungeon Family, learning about the golden era of hip-hop, researching why certain beefs happen, watching videos analyzing rhyme schemes, and analyzing lyrics. And in 2016, I faced a crossroads in my life. I had a big decision to make. I was entering my last couple of years of middle school, and I was feeling isolated for the first time. I was really a big nerd for Nintendo games, but I was also a hip-hop nerd, and I had to choose whether I was going to hang out with a crowd that was more into Nintendo games or a crowd that was into hip-hop. Because there was no crossover. Everyone that was into hip-hop around me only really liked 2K or Call of Duty, and made fun of Nintendo games. And the other crowd was more into nerdy games, but were also racist towards any black music and culture. It wasn't that much of a conscious decision, it was more of a subconscious one. I started hanging out more and more with other kids that were into hip-hop. That didn't stop me from going home and defending the Wii U with my life online though. I was still both. It was just that, for the first time, music was my favorite art form, and gaming wasn't anymore. I became obsessed with music, and trying to find new musicians, and trying to put my friends on a music they didn't know. This led me down a path of being a music nerd, with hip-hop and rapping being my favorite, with video games being an art form that was no longer my favorite, but still an art form that meant so much to me, and probably the one I spent the second or third most amount of time on. But that decision led me down a path, when I was 17 to now, where I became obsessed with digging for old mixtapes, listening to as much music as possible, and trying my hardest to become as close to an expert as I could on the genres that I loved the most. And it led me to falling in love again with reggaeton at the age of 16. Listening to the genre-defining albums and mixtapes, the same exact ones I would listen to as a kid, just listening to them a bit deeper and appreciating them more. One of my favorite things was to read reviews on Rate Your Music, left by people on Barrio Fino, from 2004, where people were claiming that Barrio Fino was bad and that reggaeton was just a fad, and that in a couple years, it would go away. It's hard to fathom, especially now in 2026, when Bad Bunny, a reggaetonero, is one of, if not the most popular musician in the world. I spent so much time digging and learning about the history and putting in my time so I could be knowledgeable about the genre and be able to call myself a veteran. And that led me to learning more about the producers of reggaeton. I listened to Los Benjamines, Tomas Flow 1 y 2, thus being one of my favorite albums of all time. I heard all these songs I remember from my childhood for the first time in a long time. I even told my mom about it, and she showed me that she actually had the CD in her old collection. I did even more digging after that. I really wanted to know some of the earliest works in the genre, and that's when I learned about DJ Playero and his mix, Playero 37 Underground. It's one of the earliest works in the genre and is considered a legendary mix, showcasing reggaeton in its infancy, where it was still figuring itself out, mostly starting out as rappers rapping over reggae or dancehall. I fell in love with this mix. It's so raw and fun to listen to, just a master of the art form, showcasing why he is one of the greatest. On this mix, you hear an early Daddy Yankee rapping on this mix, before any of his official mixtapes. On Playero's mixtape Playero 34, it contains the first ever recording of the word reggaeton, said by Daddy Yankee. I felt so happy, getting to see one of the most important musicians of my life before any of the mixtapes, before any of the hits, seeing him having to put in his time. I felt so cool, because I was learning about how the genre started, and getting to see how little by little it formed. How it just started as people having fun and creating in basements or tiny studios. The thing is that I don't really ever get the chance to talk to other people about the history of the genre, or these mixtapes that you have to be in the know to talk about. Most people who are nerds about music aren't nerds about reggaeton. Plus, I kind of find it hard to fit my love and care for reggaeton into a casual conversation. I was able to visit the Museum of Contemporary Art, which is holding an exhibition titled Dancing the Revolution from Dancehall to Reggaeton. Immediately, I was interested in the exhibition, and I was excited to see all the pieces on display and getting to see one of my favorite genres getting the time and space to educate people on its origins. I love the fact that there were so many mediums in the exhibition, from photography to video to audio to art. There was so much to experience at the exhibition. It was huge. And there were little text descriptions which would explain to people who didn't know what reggaeton or dancehall was an explanation, or what dembow was. It also had little descriptions, adding context to pieces, explaining why they were important, or what was happening around that time. The exhibition had a ton to cover, because it wasn't just about the genre's origins, it was also covering how reggaeton was used for revolution. How reggaeton has always been political, because of its Afro-Caribbean origins. The exhibit also had to cover reggae and dancehall, because of how intrinsic reggae and dancehall are to the genre. But there was one part of the exhibit that captured me, and left me smiling and giddy. I entered a giant pink room with a disco ball, a karaoke setup, a TV showing a news network, and a couple of pieces on display. But I had already seen the piece that stood out to me, and spoke to me the most. The one that made me feel like I was six again, with my mom, dad, and sister at a Mexican restaurant. There was a jukebox on display, full of reggaeton mixtapes and albums. You could even use a jukebox to make a song selection and flip through the pages and pages of CDs with track listings. On the wall behind it, there were instructions on how to use it, and while I did have issues working it, it didn't matter. The fact that I got to see all of these albums and mixtapes in person, one of them being DJ Playero's 37 Underground mix, was enough. All I really did was flip through and play around with the jukebox, trying to actually select a song, and I was able to, once, but that's all I really needed. The jukebox was a little beat up, which makes sense as, according to the little accompanying text on the wall, it was from 2005 to 2006. I loved the rotating CDs on the top part of the jukebox, right above the buttons to make a song selection. The thing is that this jukebox on its own was beautiful to me, but my favorite part was getting to talk and be a nerd about reggaeton with other people. I finally got to experience what I had always dreamed about, getting to find community and see other nerds about the art form I love. I was able to attend alongside my peers in What's Up, but also alongside members of the Yellow Cali staff. And I was able to discuss with Jenny about reggaeton, its origins. I got to be a nerd about DJ Playero and tell her about how his mixes weren't all that well preserved before the 37th and how important this mixtape is. And she educated me on El General, an artist who is essential to the genre, but she gave me further context that I didn't know about him and told me things that I didn't know. It made me so happy being able to talk to her about it, not only because I got to share something I knew, but I also learned something. I also love the fact that we had a deeper conversation about how reggaeton is often perceived as lesser than in comparison to other genres of music, especially other Latino genres, because of how it is a black and brown genre. I also got to share why reggaeton is so important to me, because of the fact that I unfortunately don't like a lot of Mexican music, because my favorite instrument types are percussion instruments, most specifically the drums. And Mexican music, a lot of the genres that make up the music scene have such a heavy focus on the strings and the brass. And while I love the strings and I like brass instruments, Mexican music often tends to place a lot less emphasis on the drums, if they even have drums, making the drums in the song kind of just blend into the background. Reggaeton is the opposite. The drum is the most important part of the music. That's why I love it so much. All of my favorite genres place heavy emphasis on percussion. And of course, I love hip hop. So getting a Latino-oriented genre that is heavily drum-focused and has rapping on it is perfect for me. I saw the other pieces in the pink room of this exhibit, but as I was leaving, I saw my best friend Chantal enter the room with other members of the What's Up cast. I talked with Chantal about how much this jukebox being here meant to me, how it gave me the opportunity to jump into conversation with people my age about the genre. I talked with Alanis and Chantal about how seeing these mixtape and album covers filled me with so much joy, because they were covers that you could tell were made by people by themselves. Just DIY mixtape covers using effects that they thought were cool. Me and Chantal reminisced about how we remembered jukeboxes like these in the restaurants we used to go to with our families with as kids. And Alanis told us that they had never seen one of these in person, and it made me feel old and weird because me and Chantal are older than Alanis. Then Caro and B came in and saw the jukebox and joined our little huddle. And I asked B if they had seen a jukebox like this in person, and they said that they hadn't either, which kind of further affirmed the fact that I'm getting old. I loved getting to witness all of the different pieces of art in the exhibit, seeing so many different mediums used to showcase all aspects of reggaeton. But my favorite part of the exhibit was getting the opportunity to find community among my peers and have conversations about our culture, our music, our childhood, our politics. Seeing reggaeton get the time and space to be a part of a museum made me so happy, and it left me speechless that I got to see my childhood and my teenagedom on display at a museum. But being able to have conversations about the art form, our experiences with it, and how much it means to us is irreplaceable. When I got home from the exhibit, I showed my mom photos and a video of us operating the jukebox, and she also reminisced with me, remembering how these jukeboxes were in so many Mexican restaurants. I felt my inner child come out when I saw the jukebox, but I also felt my 17-year-old self come out, getting to have the discussions I always wanted to have. I loved seeing families in the exhibit attending with their children, because being exposed to that history and all of this imagery, it can spark a light for a child. This is what museums are for, learning about, experiencing, taking in art, but it's also about sharing it with friends, with family, with other members of your community. This is the beauty of museums. I am thankful that I got to experience all of that.

0: It is summer of 2026, and this week we had the opportunity to visit the Chicago Museum of Contemporary Art. The MCA hosts experimental, multi-sensorial pieces and exhibits that are meant to remain grounded in the historical, social, and cultural context.
1: We have spent most of our time enjoying two exhibits, Dancing the Revolution, from dance hall to reggaeton, and City in a Garden, Queer Art and Activism in Chicago. Historically, and still in many people's minds, reggaeton is associated with machismo, sexism, hypersexuality, and the objectification of women. But women have been there since the beginnings of the genre, and today we can see more and more queer and femme reggaetoneros find success.
0: I'm Lisette.
1: And I'm Ava.
0: And today, we want to draw a connection between the two to focus on the history of gender and sexuality in Puerto Rico in relation to reggaeton and discuss the influence museums have on our conceptions of identity, interspersed with some of our like reactions to the exhibits.
1: It was interesting in class when we were preparing for our visit to the Dancing the Revolution exhibit because we got to hear some of the different perceptions of reggaeton as a genre. Our peers were largely excited to learn more about the history and passionate about the genre, while our instructors shared their hesitance, sharing that they themselves have strayed away from the genre due to its misogynistic lyrics. While reggaeton is certainly impacted and influenced by misogyny, there are also historical reasons why the genre has been seen as obscene and immoral through the intentional efforts of outside parties. We want to begin unpacking this with a bit of history of the genre.
0: Reggaeton's roots go back to Panama with the music genre dancehall, a subgenre of reggae that formed in Kingston, Jamaica by working class communities in the late 1970s. Dancehall records were brought over to Panama by Jamaican immigrants working on the Panama Canal, and these beats were joined with Afro-Latino and working class messages of resistance to the relentless discrimination workers were facing, forming the beginning of reggaeton.
1: We walked through the beginning of the Dancing the Revolution exhibit, which focused on dance hall. A heavy beat echoed off the high ceilings, and the walls of the rooms were all brightly colored and covered in energetic paintings. But the piece that captivated us first was Denzel Forrester's painting titled Night Shift, hung in a relatively more somber, deep purple room. The large canvas depicts a scene in a nightclub where a crowd of clubgoers huddle together in the foreground, while two police officers stand stiffly on the stage some distance away.
0: This piece had a disco ball which reflected a light with rainbow colors, making it seem that this club could have been a queer space. Before queer identities were accepted and celebrated, it was criminalized and kept hidden. Queer spaces were forced to be hidden and often took form of nightclubs. However, police frequently showed up to these spaces and forced club owners and businesses to pay in order not to shut down the place, arrest the customers and the owner. However, this piece also sheds light on the reality of reggaeton and queer community, because even though they were in clubs where music should be playing, there were still limits.
1: The genre then made its way to Puerto Rico as underground and gained huge popularity with working class youth on the island as party anthems. While popular at parties, the lyrics retain the genre's history and still often discuss the realities of police brutality, poverty, and colorism on the island, all of which was set to an addictive beat.
0: In the mid-90s, the genre's popularity expanded to a more widespread popularity after major record labels started picking up reggaeton albums, which is when the Puerto Rican government took notice, claiming that reggaeton was a threat to Puerto Rican society and morals due to its obscenity and alleged association with criminal activity. The National Guard and Puerto Rican police raided record stores and confiscated underground cassettes and CDs with the support of conservative groups and the then-governor, Pedro Rosello.
1: Reggaeton was effectively banned during this time, but well-known artists such as Ivy Queen and Eddie D used their music to fight back, creating songs that spoke to the way the attacks targeted the most marginalized and defended their merit as artists, not criminals. The censorship campaign ended up in the Supreme Court, with the court ruling the reggaeton bans as unconstitutional under the First Amendment. This didn't completely end the government's moral attacks against reggaeton, but the genre continues to thrive today in defiance of its detractors.
0: Following the flow of the space, we found ourselves outside a dark room, the only room painted completely black in the exhibit. On the wall, chaotic camera footage of a protest played while the surround sound system blasted the sounds of a crowd of yells and movement. The piece we had come across was created by Natalia Lascelles Murillo using footage they had unintentionally taken after accidentally not stopping their phone recording.
1: This footage was of the summer of 2019 in Puerto Rico. That summer, Rosello's son, Ricardo Rosello, the then governor of Puerto Rico, received a wave of public outrage and protest against his publicized private messages that made light of Hurricane Maria victims and included violently misogynistic and homophobic messages against celebrities and his political opponents.
0: Part of these protests involved perreo combativo, a term coined by queer, trans, and non-binary youth in front of Rosello's mansion and in the streets of Old San Juan. While crowds turned out for the protest, it was queer people who stood on the steps of the buildings, dancing and grinding to DJ beats while shouting "Sin perreo, no hay revolución," and calling for Ricardo to be removed as governor.
1: This collective action worked, and Ricardo Rosello eventually announced that he was stepping down as governor of Puerto Rico, to the joy of many. In celebration, twerkathons and perreo intenso parties took place not just on the island, but also in cities like LA and New York in solidarity. While reggaeton is certainly still a male-dominated genre, today we have the opportunity to watch the continued rise of femme, queer, and trans Puerto Rican reggaeton artists such as Young Miko, Viano Antiano, and Reina. These artists continue the legacy of the genre, unabashedly and joyfully taking up space and only speaking louder when oppressive forces try to tell them to be quiet.
0: Our time in the museum truly reflects how museums shape individual and collective identities. Museums present, preserve, and interpret the diverse narratives in our world. Museums also have to interpret artifacts and figure out how to display artifacts and what stories go along with it. It is important to recognize that these interpretations influence the visitor's understanding of cultural identities and historical events. Nonetheless, it is also crucial to know that museums are teaching the future generation from these important stories. By having visitors learn these different stories, it helps foster empathy and understanding by allowing visitors to learn from different perspectives. Fire track.

can enter into the divine found in trees. You'll be greeted by totems upwards of 5 feet, made from wood, carved into shapes that flow in all directions. Shiokawa did not force his vision onto these wooden sculptures, but aimed to accentuate its natural form. Some totems he decorated with beads and shells, which reference deities from the Candomblé Afro-Brazilian religion. Shiokawa was Brazilian himself and was paying homage to the black artist he worked alongside in LA. Candomblé is a syncretism of West and Central African religious beliefs and Catholicism. Their god's name is Oludumare, and the deities they pray to are called Orishas. Believers venerate Orishas, dancing and offering sacrifices until the Orishas possess a member and provide healing or advice to the congregation. Having lived in Brazil for a significant portion of his life, Shiokawa took inspiration from the worship and crafted these totems. Through this, he connected the spiritual with the physical. Next to the totems, you will find boxes filled with miniature surreal worlds.

In one of these worlds, a baby doll's head is glued onto a cement box, with three red cowboy plastic figurines pointing guns at one another. In another, you'll find that there's a Batman and a Catwoman action figures, with astronaut plastic molds positioned naturally in the casing of an old TV set. Shiokawa intentionally created it to seem like an intimate arena where the figures performed. All these figurines and objects were found discarded by Shiokawa, and he saw artistic potential in the seeming trash of others. In each set, the figures and their environment form connections that seem otherworldly. Shiokawa was especially known for creating these worlds, whether through his totems or his boxes. And he did it using simple tools, such as wood blades, cement, hammers, trinkets, and picks. With these tools, he got to work, leaving no material unused. Through his art, Shiokawa connected the spiritual to seemingly unimportant objects, looking to build universes where they emerge to demonstrate moments in time. When you visit, make sure to search for the life found in what may seem disposable. Search for interactions and see his philosophy come to life.

0: Thank you all for joining us today. This has been If I Can't Dance, Entonces Es Na Mi Revolución. Today we touched on what you may expect when visiting the MCA during the summer through Chantal's thorough summary of her visit, along with B&I's with our honest critiques in Dancing the Revolution from dancehall to the reggaeton. Followed by Jesus' first early memories of reggaeton, we also learn about the history of LGBTQ+ identity in Puerto Rico in relation to reggaeton and the influence museums have in our conception of identity with Ava and Liz. Alanis provided us further information on reggaeton and its history. Gilbert dove into political aspects of music, specifically in reggaeton in Puerto Rico and how it's used as a medium to protest. Lastly, Abby and Angelica went on a side quest to explore the exhibition of Kenzi Shiokawa at the MCA. This was What's Up! Tune in next Saturday for our next episode on WLPN LP Chicago 105.5 FM Lumpen Radio. Bye!
1: 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My name is Sid, and I'll be your host for the next half hour while we take a little stroll by the beach at sunset, or even dance it out in an apartment we can't possibly afford. That's right, today we are listening to some rom-com soundtrack classics. So turn it up and feel free to daydream. We could all use some of that these days. Our first song is by the great Nat King Cole. It's been covered countless times, notably by even Cole's own daughter, but the original can be found in the 1998 film Parent Trap and 1993's Sleepless in Seattle. Take a listen to L-O-V-E by Nat King Cole, followed up by Edwin McCain's I'll Be.
2: L is for the way you look at me. O

Coming off of that late 90s hit featured in Hilary Duff's A Cinderella Story, we will move right on into the 2000s with Can't Fight the Moonlight. Written for the film Coyote Ugly, the song would go on to be platinum in Britain. Try Not to Dance It Out to this pop ballad, followed up by the best part of any romance film with Al Green's Let's Stay Together.

If life had these songs as a soundtrack, nothing could be that bad. Our next couple of hits are a bit of fun for everyone. Can't Take My Eyes Off You and its covers have been seen in everything from Bridget Jones' Diary to Black Mirror to one of the first TikTok hits with I Love You Baby by Surf Mesa. We'll keep the love train going with an original Accidentally In Love. Make fun of Shrek all you want, but I know you already hear the song in your head.

0: Thank you all for coming on this ride with me. My name is Sid, and this has been a What's Up Music Jam on WLPN, LP Chicago, 105.5 Lumpin' Radio. 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
5: 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This is What's Up. My name is E. Rodriguez and this is my Music Jams. Hey, dude. Oh, wait, is that your phone or mine? Ah, my bad. I really had to take this. Yeah, no, everything's fine. It's just Messengers from the Stars, our first song coming from the Raw Band. They could have sent this in an email, but whatever.

I'm sure a lot of younger siblings can relate, but I find that a lot of my older sister's music taste will always find their way into my playlist, and this song is no different. Take Me Out by Franz Ferdinand. This is an absolute whiplash of a song, and a song that I cannot interpret for the life of me, and my God, is the music video even more bizarre. But you'll enjoy it. I know you will. And if you don't, my sister can beat up your sister.

All right, now this lovely duet is from San Cisco, my beloved San Cisco, and this song is called Awkward. It's actually from their first album back in 2012, and it's a playful song about stalking, which I know, hear me out. It sounds so bad. It sounds so illegal. But I just work here, man. I don't know what to tell you. And speaking of working here, yeah, you're kind of holding up the line. Yeah, mm-hmm. Your receipt's in the bag. Talk about awkward, all right?

Alright, so next song is coming from a close friend of mine, and the only person I know who actually owns a radio. Thank you, Daniel, for recommending Something Comforting by Porter Robinson. Also, you suck.

0: All right, now this song has made its rounds online. Originating from TikTok in May 2022, Girlfriend by Hemlock Springs. I personally didn't like the song at first, but now it can't leave my mind. And now that I'm dating again, well, let's just say I find myself screaming this at the top of my lungs. But who can blame me?
1: You said I want to be your girlfriend. It wasn't really in my plans. When you're around, I got arrhythmia. 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

0: Badlands.
1: Now this next song is coming from my favorite band, Mother Mother, with their song, The Knack. This love song has made its way to my favorites just because it perfectly captures the need to be good at something, even if you are inexperienced, even in something like love. 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I stand with you. 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

Now for this next song, and band for that matter, it's something I truly hold close to my heart. Which I know I may have already said that about another song or band, but you're missing the point. Anyways, this next song is gonna be Talk to Me from Cave Town. I don't listen to Cave Town as much anymore, but I remember being 15 years old and blasting their songs from my headphones. I was a sad trans kid who found a lot of comfort in their music, like I'm sure a lot of trans kids did. It's almost like a rite of passage to engage with Cave Town at some point in your transition. It's safe to say that if you weren't sad and trans at some point, that you really missed out, and I kind of feel bad for you. But worry not, for I will give you a similar experience in the next 4 minutes. So sit tight and enjoy the ride.

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0: 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Hi, Chicago. So excited to be here with you all today. We have so excited to have. Oh my gosh. So excited. Oh my gosh. What is going on? Okay, sorry about that, guys. We are so excited to have Troy and Chi here from Black Film Club Collective, a Chicago-based film and visual arts platform that brings people together through screenings, exhibitions, and conversations centered on Black storytelling. Welcome, you guys.
1: Thank you. Thank you for having us.
0: Yeah.
2: Thank
0: so
2: you. Great intro song, too.
0: Oh. Boy.
2: That was a vibe. I like it.
0: Thank you so much. Just so we can know who we're talking to, Troy, can you say hello to everyone?
2: Yeah. What's up, world, Chicago? I'm Troy, co-founder and one part of Black Film Club Collective.
0: Cool, cool. And?
1: And I am Chinyere, also known as Chi. I am the other half of Black Film Club Collective.
0: Yes. And I'm so excited for you all to be here because you guys started Black Film Club Collective in 2020. Is that right?
2: Correct. Mm-hmm.
0: Which, let's not talk about that year. It's tough for everybody. Outside of you all starting Black Film Club.
2: Yeah.
0: Take us back to the beginning. What was missing that made you want to create this space?
2: Mm-hmm. Yeah, I think just being a fan of just movies, right, at the time, and maybe we can talk about that later. I think I was really starting to pick up my interest and love for it again. I grew up around it, and so when I got to Chicago, obviously Chicago is a world-class city as it relates to arts and culture. I started going, you know, to film centers, art houses, theaters, and I just noticed that I had friends that I would talk to one-on-one, but we never really had like defined spaces where we could come together and really just talk and discuss film at a conversational, like, intellectual level, you know, and wax poetic, if you will, about it. And so that was really kind of the core driving factor in like starting a film club.
0: Yeah. So. Being the change you want to see.
1: Yeah. I enjoy having conversations with folks and really diving deep into what makes people tick, what their thoughts and ideas are. And I enjoyed that aspect, and I didn't see that enough, or I didn't experience it enough. The closest to it was the poetry scene, where you could really express yourself and have moments where you get up there and say whatever you want.
0: Yeah.
1: But I like the communal aspect of being in conversation with folks. And so,
3: colgarme algo que no hice, sino más bien poder conocer a Petra en un momento en el que esto estaba ocurriendo.

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this too. And I finally said to her, how about Walking Eagle? And she said, yes, but is that true? I said, yes, it's totally true. And I never had the heart to tell her that the only time an eagle walks is when it's too full of shit to fly. Because I'm a bad Indian.